0: In 1985 in Philadelphia, one of music's most influential singing groups was born. They would call themselves Boys to Men. And a few years after Nathan Morris, Wanya Morris, Sean Stockman, and Michael McCary found each other, they put out this song, Motown Philly. World Cafe correspondent John Morrison talks about how the group changed popular music.
1: When Boys to Men came out in 1991, they had updated that old school R&B male vocal group archetype, but they did it for the hip hop generation.
0: Coming up, we'll revisit my conversation with John about his book, Boys to Men, 40th Anniversary Celebration for our Sense of Place Philly series. John explains how they were shaped by what came before them and about their impact on everything that came after. Today, I'm Raina Duras. This is an Encore World Cafe. Setting the stage for all that Philadelphia music, here's a band who are originally from Detroit, but recorded at Sigma Sound Studios in Philadelphia. Here's The Spinners, Mighty Love.

0: Hey, you're listening to World Cafe. I'm Rena Duris. For our Sense of Place Philadelphia series, going back to an episode of The Culture Corner with John Morrison that aired last year, right around the time he released his book, Boys to Men, 40th Anniversary Celebration. Enjoy. John Morrison is a podcast host and the host of Culture Cypher Radio on WXPN in Philadelphia, where we make World Cafe. Every month he joins me for The Culture Corner. Hey, John, how's it going?
1: I'm good, Rena. How you been?
0: I'm really, really good. This is a very special Culture Corner because you have a new book out, Boys to Men, 40th Anniversary Celebration. That's what we're here to talk about today. First off, I just want to say congratulations.
1: Yeah, thank you. I appreciate it. It's been a long time coming, working on this book. This is my first one. I've never done this before. So, it's been a fun, interesting learning experience putting this whole thing together.
0: Your book, Boys to Men, 40th Anniversary Celebration, was released last month by Quarto Books. Tell us about the book. Talk about what inspired you to write it.
1: Yeah, the initial idea to do this book actually came from my editor at Quarto, Kara Donaldson. She's a brilliant editor, a Philly native, and she approached me with the idea of working on like a comprehensive book on Boys to Men. So we sat down, we had like a few initial conversations. And as we're talking about, you know, Philly's soul music history, but we're also talking about doo-wop and MTV and 90s boy bands and all these different cultural points of interest. The conversations with Kara really made me realize that, A, that I could write this book, and B, that I could use Boys to Men as a conduit to tell a bigger story about American pop culture.
0: The book opens in 1991 with the release of Boys to Men's first hit single, Motown Philly. Why did you want to start the book there?
1: I knew pretty early on in the process that I didn't want to start this book with a linear narrative. Like Sean and Wanye were born in 1972, 73. I didn't want to start like that. So I wanted to drop the reader into a whirlwind of activity. Motown Philly was such a big record. It was their first record out the gate, and it blew up. It was all over radio, everywhere. And it felt right and like it could be an exciting thing to just push you into all of that activity straight out the gate.
0: You grew up in Philly. Do you remember this being everywhere?
1: Oh yeah, absolutely. This record, everywhere I went as a kid, when this record came out, you would just hear like, Motown Philly. Like, it's inescapable record.
0: Before we hear Motown Philly, is there anything that you want us to listen for?
1: Yeah, Motown Philly, I realized listening back to it many, many times while writing and researching this book, it was a unique record for its time, right? It's a fresh meeting of hip hop production and R&B vocal arrangements. And, you know, I talk about this in the book. Motown Philly's producer, Dallas Austin, he said in interviews that his production at the time was inspired by the Bomb Squad, which was Public Enemy's production crew. So with Motown Philly, you have this loud, chaotic production. There's a lot of samples layered together. It's kind of noisy and dense sonically. That's Dallas Austin channeling Public Enemy. But then you have a very R&B vocal on top of it. So, you know, it's a song that we all know, but writing this book and re-listening to it made me realize that it's a very interesting meeting of loud, noisy hip hop with R&B. There's a doo-wop vocal break in the middle of the song. Nobody was really doing that kind of stuff when this record was made, or since.
0: This is Motown Philly. It's Boys to Men on World Cafe.

0: You just heard Boys to Men, Motown, Philly. I'm Raina Duris, joined by John Morrison. John Morrison has a new book called Boys to Men, 40th Anniversary Celebration. This book goes into great detail about many of the triumphs of Boys to Men's early career. What were some of the challenges that the group faced in those days, and how did they respond to them and deal with them?
1: Yeah, you know, with any group that's been together so long, it's kind of like a roller coaster. It's like ups and downs. But I think that one of the most significant challenges that the group faced in the early years in particular was the death of their road manager, Khalil Roundtree. On May 25th, 1992, Boys to Men were actually on the road for their first big tour. They were opening for MC Hammer. And they were staying at a hotel in Chicago, and Khalil Roundtree intervened in a robbery, according to like court accounts and accounts from witnesses, and was shot and killed. Boys to Men, they talked about this a lot. They adored Khalil. He was a music industry veteran. He was an older guy, so, you know, he was really a mentor and protector for them. So losing him in that manner early on in their careers and their relationship with him, it was a deeply traumatic event. You know, that summer, the group recorded End of the Road, which ended up being like their first big crossover hit. So it was, you know, it's just a lot of things that happened around that event that I think marked the group emotionally moving forward.
0: We're going to hear End of the Road next. Tell us about the song.
1: End of the Road is one of the great ballads of the 90s. It was written by Kenny Babyface Edmonds. And in a way, it solidified Boys to Men's identity as the masters of the contemporary R&B ballad. The song has this kind of deep yearning and heartbreak that you want from a good R&B ballad, but it's like endlessly catchy. So, you know, radio caught on to it, you know, and it caught like wildfire. They broke a bunch of records with this song. And End of the Road, you know, it's an enduring song. It's the soundtrack of a million breakups and, you know, high school proms all around the world. It's like an all-time jam.
0: This is Boys to Men, End of the Road on World Cafe.

those times at night when you just hurt me and just ran out with that other fella. Baby, I knew about it. I just didn't care. You just don't understand how much I love you, do you? I'm here for you. I'm not out to go out there and cheat all night, just like you did, baby, but that's alright.

0: You're listening to The World Cafe. I'm Raina Duris, today joined by John Morrison for The Culture Corner. He has a new book called Boys to Men, 40th Anniversary Celebration, and you just heard Boys to Men, End of the Road. John, your book connects Boys to Men to a whole wide range of musical styles and influences. Talk about the music that shaped them, shaped Boys to Men, and how they influenced the groups that came after them.
1: Yeah, when Boys to Men came out in 1991, they had updated that old school R&B male vocal group archetype, but they did it for the hip hop generation. And in the book, I talk about how you can hear doo-wop in these records. You can hear 60s soul, 70s R&B, Philadelphia International. You can hear all of these influences through those Boys to Men records. And today, you know, vocal groups are kind of falling out of favor in general. You know, this sort of group doesn't really exist, certainly not in black popular music or, you know, what's on the radio right now. And it's interesting because this sound was so popular and Boys to Men, you know, they were so unique, but they also were kind of the last of the great vocal groups or their generation, you know, was that era was the last of the great black vocal groups in American popular music. But that influence definitely went somewhere. You know, the latter half of the 90s, you had groups like NSYNC, the Backstreet Boys. Now you have K-pop groups, BTS, those groups like that. All of that stuff pulls from Boys to Men. It's all like new links in the same chain. So you can see, and I try to lay this out in the book, you can see where the vocal group, the American vocal group style goes from doo-wop, you know, up to what we have now.
0: Oh, yeah. I mean, I, as somebody who grew up with a lot of Backstreet Boys playing everywhere I went, yeah. You can obviously absolutely hear that. So we're going to hear I Only Have Eyes for You from Boys to Men next. Tell us why you wanted to play this one.
1: I Only Have Eyes for You, one, on a personal note, is probably the first song that I ever really fell in love with as a kid. I have a very vivid memory of hearing this song on like a Disney TV special when I was like a little boy and getting goosebumps and like my heart fluttered. I was like, yo, what is this? Like, why does this sound like this and why is it making me feel this way? But it's a 1959 doo-wop classic by the Flamingos. The Boys to Men cover is gorgeous. Like they lean into that beautiful melody. You know, they add these intricate Boys to Men style vocal harmonies. And, you know, you can see that, you know, these are young guys, but they have an appreciation and a real command of the music that came before them.
0: On World Cafe, here's Boys to Men, I Only Have Eyes for You.

0: That was I Only Have Eyes for You, from Boys to Men. I'm speaking with John Morrison today on the Culture Corner. I'm Raina Duris. John Morrison has a new book called Boys to Men, 40th Anniversary Celebration. What do you want readers to take away from this book, John?
1: You know, I want people to understand how significant a group Boys to Men was, just how big they were and how impactful they were. But I also want to impress upon people that their music didn't come from out of nowhere, right? It's all in Motown Philly. Like, you can see, even in the music video, you see them switching back and forth between the high energy, you know, colored, bright parts where they're doing like the dancing and the choreography, and they switch back between that and like the doo-wop style. The video even turns black and white, right? So there's so much music of the past folded into what they were doing. It's a continuum, and it's like I said earlier, it's like a link in the chain. That's what I really wanted people to get, a detailed understanding of Boys to Men's history and their music, but also an understanding of where that music came from.
0: The last song that we're going to play is a big one. There's something you said in your book that I really liked, where you talked about how they'd written love songs before, but this time there was a greater maturity to it. They were singing about, like, the art of seduction. Tell us about I'll Make Love to You.
1: Yeah, I'll Make Love to You. In a way, kind of the sister song, in my mind at least, of End of the Road, this big world-conquering ballad. I think that obviously is one of Boys to Men's best songs, arguably their best composition. And it's something that is going to live forever. You know what I mean? It's quintessential 90s, but it's a song that people will be playing, you know, long after all of us are gone.
0: This is Boys to Men, I'll Make Love to You on World Cafe.

0: on World Cafe. You just heard Boys to Men, I'll Make Love to You. I've been talking to John Morrison about his new book, Boys to Men, 40th Anniversary Celebration. Thank you so much, John.
1: Yeah, Raina, thank you.
0: And congrats again on the book.
1: I appreciate it.
0: John Morrison is a podcast host, host of Culture Cypher Radio on WXBN in Philadelphia, where we make World Cafe. He joins me every month for the Culture Corner. I'm Raina Duris, back in a moment with more World Cafe.

0: So last year, my car got totaled. I'm Rena Duris. This is World Cafe. The I-76 runs through Philly, and the part that goes through Center City is known as the Vine Expressway. It gets crowded. People have a tendency to drive kind of wacky, let's say. And one morning after dropping me off at the studio, my husband was driving on it, got rear-ended by a pickup truck. He was fine. Our car was not fine. So even though G-Love and Special Sauce make the I-76 sound like fun in this song, please be careful out there. It's called I-76, G-Love and Special Sauce on World Cafe.
1: Ladies and gentlemen, introducing you.

Devin Gilfillian has been living in Nashville for a while now, but he is originally from Morton, PA, right outside of Philly, cut his teeth in the Philly music scene, and it's a place that's still very close to his heart. His new album comes out this Friday called Time Will Tell. I'm Raina. Here's Devin Gilfillian on World Cafe with Hold On, Hourglass.

0: band from New Hope, PA, singing about Philadelphia, calling out South Street and Fairmount Park. That is Ween, Freedom of 76. They also mentioned Boys to Men in there. So thanks to World Cafe correspondent John Morrison for being on the show today to talk about that group for our Sense of Place Philly series. And thanks to Kimberly Vignod for her work on that session. Also, thanks to the Wincote Foundation who make our Sense of Place series possible. We produce this show at WXPN at the University of Pennsylvania in Philadelphia. I'm Raina Duras. 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

If you happen to be driving in Center City, Philadelphia anytime soon, you might spot a billboard put up by Visit Pennsylvania. Features some famous Philly faces like Ben Franklin and Betsy Ross. And then next to them, there's a guy playing saxophone. That guy is Ben Stalker, sax player for the band Snack Time. Snack Time are about as Philly as a band can be.

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Plus, you'll hear new music from Weezer, Andrew Saw, and more. That's all on the way. I'm Raina Duris, and this is World Cafe. World Cafe also exists outside of your radio. We're on your internet. We're in your phone. You can follow us on Instagram at World Cafe, where you can also ask questions. You can leave comments. Always love to hear from you. Here's the Flaming Lips. Yoshimi battles the pink robots.

How's it going? I'm Rena Duris. You are listening to World Cafe. Here's a riddle for you. What is black, teal, white, red, green, blue, and gold? One more time. What is black, teal, white, red, green, blue, and gold? The answer? Weezer's discography. They have albums named after all of those colors, or at least they will as of August 21st when they put out their newest album, the Gold Album. And if you haven't kept up with Weezer over the last little while, this one's getting a lot of attention, partly because of this song they just dropped featuring Wednesday. That is Wednesday's Carly Hartsman you hear singing with Rivers Cuomo here. This is We Might As Well Be Strangers from Weezer on World Cafe.

Hey, I'm Rena Duris. This is World Cafe. If you're planning a trip to Philadelphia, there are a lot of must-see things you might put on your to-do list. Visiting Independence Hall, maybe checking out a Phillies game, running up the rocky steps of the Art Museum, stuff like that. But what about the must-hear stuff for your visit? Maybe you'd want to put snack time on your agenda, and there's a good chance you'd find them at some point while you're out and about in the city. The 7-member group started out playing free shows in Philly's Rittenhouse Square. They performed during halftime shows for the Philadelphia 76ers, and they were the house band for They Call It Late Night with Jason Kelce, you know, the former Philadelphia Eagles player. Their full-length debut, This Is Dance Music, was produced by Philly's own Will Yip, who has also been featured in our Sense of Place Philadelphia series. Today, you'll hear Snack Time in a live performance recorded for the Exponential Music Festival put on by WXPN in Philly, where we make World Cafe. They kick it off with their song Sunshine. This is Snack Time, live for World Cafe.

Snack Time performing Enough. That was recorded live last summer at the Exponential Music Festival put on by Philadelphia's WXPN, where we make World Cafe. You heard that as part of our Sense of Place Philadelphia series. Thank you again to Snack Time for that mini concert. More music for you in just a second on World Cafe.

Back into your tunes here on World Cafe. I'm Raina Duras. Here's Chicago's Andrew Saw. New album from him out this Friday called American Rough. Here's Under You.

I've been warped by the rain, driven by the snow. I'm drunk and dirty, don't you know? And I'm still willing. And I was out on the road late at night. I seen my pretty Alice in every headlight. Alice, Dallas, Alice.

0: Future Soul. That's the title track to Tedeschi Trucks Band's latest album. That's it for World Cafe for today. Thank you again to Snack Time for that mini concert you heard earlier as part of our Sense of Place Philadelphia series. And thank you to the Wincote Foundation for making Sense of Place possible. Also, thank you to the affiliate stations who bring this show to you all across the country and our whole team here who make it happen. We produce it at WXPN at the University of Pennsylvania in Philadelphia. I'm Raina Duris. 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

0: It's a late summer night, so why not something bright and chipper like that? Oboist Bart Schneeman and the Radio Chamber Orchestra with Ludwig Lebrun's Oboe Concerto No. 4 in B-flat major.
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0: From Marketplace in Washington, I'm Kimberly Adams. The Supreme Court is poised to issue decisions on several major cases as it wraps up its current term. Opinions could come as early as today on cases that impact the independence of the Federal Reserve and federal regulatory agencies. Marketplace's Nova Safo has the details.
2: Among the two most consequential cases in this term's docket are Trump v. Cook and Trump v. Slaughter. As the name suggests, they have to do with the president's assertions of executive authority. Trump tried to fire Federal Reserve Governor Lisa Cook. It's the first time ever a president has tried to do so. Lower courts halted the move. During oral arguments in January, justices appeared inclined to also block Cook's firing, expressing concerns about due process and the need to insulate the Fed from politics. In Trump v. Slaughter, justices appeared more likely to side with the executive branch, ready to overturn a 90-year-old legal precedent that protects heads of regulatory agencies, ones that require technical knowledge and scientific expertise from political interference. That case centers on Trump's firing of Federal Trade Commission member Rebecca Slaughter. According to the law, an FTC commissioner can only be fired for cause. Trump fired her over policy differences. I'm Nova Safo for Marketplace.
0: More Americans are using GLP-1 drugs like Ozempic and Wegovy for weight loss, and that's affecting their grocery shopping habits. A new survey from the consumer marketing company Big Chalk Analytics finds that GLP-1 use could shave up to 2.7% off grocery store sales this year. But as Marketplace's Henry Epp reports, food companies are finding a ways to adapt.
3: For years, the size of packaged foods went mostly in one direction, bigger.

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1: Good morning, San Angelo. This is Jackson Stallings, radio operations for the station, bringing you today's weather. Today will be sunny and hot with a high near 100. Winds could gust as high as 30 miles per hour. Tonight is mostly clear with a low around 75, and tomorrow the high will remain around 100. 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

Welcome back to World Cafe. I'm Raina Duris, continuing our Sense of Place Philadelphia series today with a vintage World Cafe session from 2004 with Philly-raised artist Amos Lee. Amos played a ton around the city as he was coming up before he got noticed by Blue Note Records, who released his first five albums. This interview with original World Cafe host David Dye was recorded just a few months before Amos Lee released his self-titled debut, which was produced by Nora Jones bassist Lee Alexander and included her and members of her band. It is the album that launched his career. This session begins with a live version of the song, Arms of a Woman. It's Amos Lee, live for World Cafe.

When word got out that David Bowie was recording at Philly's Sigma Sound Studios in 1974, tons of young fans showed up and waited outside all night while he was working. At the end, he got snacks and invited them in to listen to what he'd been up to, which included this next song. Wouldn't this be so cool? On World Cafe, I'm Raina. Here's David Bowie, Young Americans.

0: Japanese breakfast performing tactics for a live virtual audience here at World Cafe. I've been speaking with Michelle Zahner of Japanese Breakfast today. Michelle, it's been so lovely talking to you. Thank you so much.
1: Thank you.
0: I'm Raina Duras, back in a moment with more World Cafe.

Just a moment ago here on World Cafe, you heard an encore of our 2021 session with Japanese Breakfast. Brought that one back out for our Sense of Place Philadelphia series. Here's Philadelphia Freedom, Elton John.

Still lying here awake, and I can feel myself slowly slipping away. 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
1: You're listening to All Songs Considered from NPR Music. I'm Robin Hilton. I'm here with Tiny Desk editor Lars Gottrich.
2: Oh, wow.
1: Yeah. What do you think of this? You liking what you're hearing here?
2: I mean, I wasn't expecting that kind of introduction.
1: Well, listen, we're going to talk about our picks for the best new tracks of the week on this episode. But I had to start the show off with this.
2: Okay, why?
1: So this past week was the 30th anniversary of Odelay.
2: Okay. Yeah, I feel like there are a lot of crucial albums in my teenage years that are turning 30 this year, and I'm just like, oh, man.
1: Yeah, so this is the first single, Where It's At, from Odelay, the Beck album. Came out on June 18th, 1996. What were you doing, Lars?
2: I would have been in middle school. Yeah, I probably would have been in sixth grade.
1: Yeah.
2: Maybe seventh grade, something like that.
1: Were you remotely aware of this?
2: Not until maybe like a year or two later, because that's the way radio kind of worked those days, where songs could be on the radio for like 2 or 3 years and it wasn't a big deal.
1: Yeah. Were you listening to 99X?
2: 1,000%.
1: Yeah, so that's where I heard this song. So it came out on my birthday, May 28th, 1996. I remember exactly where I was, what I was doing. I was in my car. I was driving down, what was the street? Westlake Drive in Athens, Georgia.
2: Yeah,
1: a road
2: know
1: you
2: it.
1: Probably know. I was listening to 99X. This song came on, and I just thought, what is this? Oh, my God.

0: for those who don't know Odelay, this album, it was unlike anything that was out at the time that anybody had heard, in no small part because of the production of the Dust Brothers.
1: Yeah.
0: It was so chopped up, had all these amazing killer grooves on it. It rocked, it screamed, and it was goofy as all get out. Wildly unpredictable. You never knew what was going to happen at any moment in any song.
1: I was on a road trip maybe sometime last year, and I like to buy dollar CDs from the thrift store, and Odelay was there one time.
0: Oh, wow.
1: And
0: wait a minute. For a dollar?
1: Yeah, for a dollar. I'd buy that for a dollar.
0: Oh, come on, man. That's blasphemy.
1: But I was listening to it, and I was like, this both sounds of its time and out of time completely, because like this is... The sound of this album is very 90s, because I think Dust Brothers kind of created that sound.
0: Yeah, for sure.
1: But it sounded out of time at the same time.
0: No, I know what you mean.
1: Yeah.
0: Yeah, no, because it's definitely steeped in these sort of classic backbeats and bass lines. But yeah, no, it holds up. Anyway, I couldn't let the moment pass without acknowledging 30-year anniversary for Beck's Odelay. Not my first pick for the show. I don't know if you got something you want to...
1: I think I got something that sort of works with this, because if we're talking about Beck, who was sort of making music that was nostalgic but current at the same time, here's a band called Perennial. They've been making music for a few years, and they do a version of mod punk that is an homage to the early 2000s dance punk scene that itself was an homage to the 60s mod scene.
0: You're threading so many needles there. I'm not sure I've tracked all that, but keep going.
1: 60s mod. Think of like Great Britain in the 60s. Okay. Lots of loud patterns.
0: Okay.
1: Went out of fashion for quite a while. And then in the early 2000s, a whole bunch of punk bands were like, hey, you know what was cool?
0: That.
1: And so... Here's a band who's like several steps removed.
0: Okay.
1: Perennial. But I still think that they do their own thing with it. And they have a new album called Modernism that's coming out. And this song, What's New on the Beat Scene, is so fun.

0: Isn't that fun?
1: That is exactly what I was looking for.
0: Oh, good.
1: I mean, that is so good. Is this a new song?
0: Brand new song.
1: Because even the recording sounds kind of old.
0: Yeah, they thread that line between, like I said, a vintage sound, but with like some modern twists inside. So like they got the fuzzy guitar, the fuzzy farfisa or whatever kind of organ that happens to be. But the guy just shouts at one specific pitch the entire time.
1: Song.
0: But it's like he's hyping you up. And I've seen this band a couple of times. And it is so much fun. Their sets are always like 20 minutes long because their songs are so short.
1: It even changes. I felt like it was kind of shifting or morphing ever so slightly through different eras just from the beginning. Into like it starts off, I'm like, oh, this is 1967 or 66
0: or
1: something. And then it's like the Beastie Boys.
0: Yeah, sure. Absolutely.
1: So this album, Modernism, it's from, is that out now or?
0: Modernism is out September 18th.
1: So September 18th?
0: Yeah, it's not out for a little while. And the whole album, I think, it's like 10 songs in 17 minutes. So.
1: Wow. Well, I swear I do have some totally new stuff that I want to play. I mean, I started with the Beck, which is 30 years old. But I want to play something from Mitski that's actually been floating around out in the ether for a number of years now. But it just got a proper release in the States. It's a cover song, Mitski's cover of a song by the band, wait for it, One Direction.
0: Okay.
1: Yes, the boy band, One Direction.
0: Sure.
1: The song is called Fireproof. She just included it on this 10th anniversary edition of the album. I believe it's pronounced Puberty. Puberty 2?
0: Yeah, puberty, yes.
1: That's right.
0: Puberty. That's a joke that you've never let go.
1: I'm pretty sure it's puberty. It's not my job to figure these things out for you, Lars. Do your homework. Pretty sure it's puberty. Puberty 2 came out, that album came out in 2016, notable for, among many other things, the song Your Best American Girl, one of the greatest songs of this century, I think.
0: Mm-hmm.
1: Anyway, Fireproof, her cover of the song Fireproof. It's a song she's played live a handful of times. It was on the Japanese release of Puberty 2, but now out on the deluxe version of Puberty 2. Check it out.

0: Now, be honest.
1: Mm-hmm.
0: If I didn't tell you that was a One Direction song, you don't know it, wouldn't you think that was a Mitski song?
1: Especially from this era, I would have been like, yeah, this is a Mitski song. Yeah,
0: I didn't know it. Do you know Fireproof? Did you know that song?
1: You're asking somebody
0: okay.
1: who...
0: No, all right, that's fine. Fair enough. I didn't know the original at all. Probably should have. But when I first heard this, I thought... Classic Mitski. Oh, this is such a great Mitski song. Why didn't she include this in the original when she put the album? Then I realized it was a cover song. The original version of this, so different. It's almost like yacht rock or something.
1: Now you're in.
0: I mean, a little poppy, a little breezy, you know. It came out in 2014, so just a couple of years before the Mitski release of Puberty 2. But man, I always love it when an artist can take a song that... by a band that I otherwise assume I don't like,
1: yeah,
0: and they get me to like it. Like they find a way to repackage it or retool it in a way that it suddenly clicks with me.
1: I mean, it makes me curious about Mitski's pop influences. I happen to know that she's a Mariah Carey fan.
0: Yeah. That made me think there's probably some stuff in her music that I've been completely missing.
1: Yeah.
0: Like there are some ties to that whole pop world. Well, I think this would make a good show. Covers songs that are better than the original.
1: Oh, I got five. I can rattle
0: that's
1: off
0: right off the top of your head. Me too. We should do that.
1: Okay.
0: We should do that. We should do cover songs that were better than the originals. I can also think of many right off the top of my head. Anyway, Mitski, having a great year. She released Nothing's About to Happen to Me. That was back in February, at the end of February. We featured the song Where's My Phone from it. And now the 10th anniversary of Puberty 2.
1: There's this great minimalist composer from Los Angeles. Her name is Sarah DeVacci, and she's mostly known for playing the pipe organ and writing for pipe organ. But she's been delving more into brass and choral works lately. Huh. So she just announced a 2-hour album called The Will of Tongues.
0: It's all one cut, right?
1: No, it's several different pieces that have been commissioned over the years. The first song that she decided to release from the album was a choral work and not one of the pipe organ pieces. And as soon as I hit play, I was like, this is one of the most beautiful things that I've heard so far this year. It's called Songs of the Smiles Fig, Part 3, Follies, and it is sung by the Chamber Choir Ireland.

0: So I had to fly back home to Atlanta last week for a funeral.
1: Oh,
0: And
1: sorry.
0: when I was on the plane, I listened to this music, 35,000 feet.
1: Yeah.
0: And I felt like that's where you're supposed to listen to this
1: Yeah.
0: music. There's such
1: In the
0: incredible,
1: heavens, up in the clouds.
0: it's such a beautiful exercise in tension and release, and how they don't always have to go one after the other. Sometimes they can coexist.
1: Yeah.
0: This piece comes towards the end of the record. Like,
1: Yeah.
0: it's not the very end, but pretty close. And it's a series of three choral pieces that are interspersed with other works.
1: So, Songs of the Smiles Figged, number three, Follies from Serra da Voce, and that's from the album The Will of Tongues. Very ancient, gorgeous.
0: Yeah.
1: All right, we need to take a quick break here, but we'll be back with more new music right after this. And you're listening to All Songs Considered from NPR Music. It's All Songs Considered from NPR Music. I'm Robin Hilton. I'm here with Lars Gotrich, and we are sharing some of our picks for the best new songs of the week. So, for upcoming show ideas, we've got the one we just mentioned, cover songs that were better than the originals. That's one. Here's another one, another show idea. Criminally underrated bands, or bands, maybe they're much beloved bands, but bands that should be bigger than they are. That's pretty much every band that you listen to.
0: Thanks, Robin. I think sometimes that's the case, but in other times, I'm trying to remember, there's this great piece that I've read or listened to about the plight of the C-list pop star and how some C-list pop stars like where they are, because it affords them their creative life that they enjoy.
1: More control. A
0: More
1: lot of them
0: control.
1: go Patreon or something like that, and
0: Yeah. And but also there isn't extreme level of scrutiny on like their personal lives. And so while I hear you, I think about that argument that I listened to recently. I was like, oh, that actually makes a lot of sense. So there are some bands where I'm like, they're probably happy where they are. Maybe they wish they made a little bit more money, but maybe they don't want to be the big, huge thing that everybody thinks that they should be.
1: Well, that's a good point, and one that we can discuss when we do our show on
0: Yes.
1: bands that should be much bigger than they are. I think somewhere in my top 10 would be the band Shearwater.
0: Okay, yeah.
1: You were probably a
0: I
1: Shearwater
0: remember
1: fan.
0: them, yeah. They haven't been around for a minute.
1: Well,
0: Or maybe they have and I didn't know.
1: I have sort of lost the thread of that band off and on over the years too. They were consistently releasing albums for a while there in the beginning. We're talking like 15 years or so ago, and now definitely more time between albums. But they've got a new one coming up called The New World. I mean, plenty of people love this band, but they're also a band that when I listen to, I think, man, they should be filling stadiums. Most of the work, I think, is from singer Jonathan Myberg, who has one of the most gorgeous voices
0: Oh, yeah. I remember when I
1: anywhere.
0: did listen to it, I remember thinking he
1: Yeah,
0: has
1: I
0: an
1: mean, it's
0: incredibly beautiful voice.
1: sonorous. It's
0: Yeah.
1: sonorous. And Shearwater, as I said, they've got a new album coming out later this year, New World. This song I want to play from it is stunning. It's called Daydream Unbeliever.

0: Oh, who's the little doggy at the end?
1: Well, so Jonathan Myberg, he's an ornithologist. I mean, obviously the name of the band, Shearwater, it's a bird. He loves nature. Mm-hmm. So any way he can work in nature, animals, he's going to find a way to do that. I mean, this song, well, I reached out to him and said, tell me a little bit about kind of how you came to write the song and what it means for you. And he said it's the first one he wrote for the album. And he was thinking about what he calls the weird fantasies that we're taught to believe in. And I'm quoting him here, like the idea that humans are the most beautiful and important animals ever to live on Earth. Mm. You know, it's about how important it is to let go of those false ideas, to let go of the illusion that we're the most important creatures on Earth. But if you know the music of Shearwater, this is a very Shearwatery song. I mean, it rises and falls,
2: yeah,
1: and it heaves and sighs. You know, there's a lot of push and pull, and it can be really epic and cinematic. I love those strings at the end.
2: What struck me about this, the string-swept circus quality,
1: yeah,
2: where it feels like everything's a little topsy-turvy.
1: I hear that in this, yeah.
2: And the arrangements are just a little bit off.
1: Well, so the time signature keeps shifting.
2: Yes.
1: I think it's between the song's either in 5/4 or it goes from 3/4 to 2/4 or something like that, but you can't find a consistent beat. And Jonathan Myberg said that was intentional to sort of reflect how difficult it is to let go of these illusions that we live with. I love that. And it's a great idea, too, because it's the sort of thing that you don't exactly realize is happening, but something is throwing you off balance.
2: Yeah, you can't figure out what it is.
1: Yeah. The New World from Shearwater, it is out at the end of July, July 31st. Well, I got one more that I want to play. And I think this is, I keep struggling to come up with the perfect word to describe what this song is. And the only word I can come up with is impressive.
2: Okay.
1: It's just an impressive song. One of the most impressive cuts I've heard this year. One of the most adventurous, surprising cuts I've heard this year. You know the artist Lorraine. Right?
2: Oh, yeah.
1: Yeah.
2: You know, okay.
1: Tasha
2: All right.
1: Cheek.
2: I was going to play this song.
1: Oh, Solar Cycle.
2: I was going to play this song. Backstory for folks, I was supposed to tape this show last week.
1: Yeah, we're a week behind here.
2: But I completely lost my voice.
1: Yeah.
2: Like Robin got the voice memo that I sent him, and I sounded like a demonic teenager.
1: You sounded like that kid in The Simpsons. Like, hey, hi. Yeah.
2: I was going to play this song.
1: So is this the song that I said, did you keep the songs you were going to play a week ago and you said you dropped one? This was it?
2: This was the song that I dropped. So I'm glad you're playing Lorraine because I think this song is so cool.
1: It is so cool. It's called Soulless Cycle. And we'll go out on this. Lars Gottrich, always a great hang.
2: Yeah, thanks for having me, Robin.
1: It's All Songs Considered from NPR Music.

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0: From NPR Music, this is Alt Latino. I'm Felix Contreras. Okay, this week we're going to take a trip back in time to explore a little-known bit of Latin music history that had been lost but has been recently rediscovered. Let's set the dials on the time machine back to Washington, D.C. in 1971, a moment when a group of young Latino musicians joined forces with some African-American players to create a band they called Zapata, an organic cultural mashup of two communities that were largely well outside the city's mainstream or white cultural and political power structure.
1: We're going to put them in like some bags or something.
2: Now, these used to be all over my ceiling.
0: On a tree-lined street in the city's Mount Pleasant neighborhood, bassist Pepe Gonzalez is digging through a closet in his basement studio, pulling out artifacts that he has saved and carefully guarded from his time in the band over 50 years ago.
2: After the shows, I would always pull them out.
0: Now, check out the names of the A-list bands that they opened for back in the day.
3: 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Did I say Sly and the Family Stone? Isley Brothers, Little Feet, Redbone.
0: And there's one crucial artifact that's the reason why we came to visit Pepe, an old recording of Zapata from 1971. It's the only existing recording of the band, and they've just restored it from an old cassette tape.

0: My conversation with Pepe started with the basics. How a band came out of the street culture of late 1960s Washington, D.C.
1: You know, in the 60s and 70s, there was a gang warfare in D.C. And we came out of the first Hispanic and black street gang, but not an offensive gang. We just got tired of people getting their ass whooped by other people. All of our equipment managers came out of the gang. All of the band came out of the gang. You know, good people who were caught up in the street, and the street made them something else only because of the survival needs. We were the outcasts because we were some of the first Latinos that made the move to the black side of things. We grew up in a black neighborhood, so we were accepted on the black side. So we were these Latinos and these black cats who basically were more street. You know, we just defended our turf.
0: So what was going on musically, nationally at the time? Like, what were you guys listening to?
1: At the time was late 60s, early 70s. We listened to a lot of soul. And then around the 70s, we get people like War, Mandrill, and you know, Santana came out. Malo came a little later. Redbone. So all of these, we had people who we could directly relate to in the sense of our heritage. But then we had a whole plethora of black music that we grew up with. All of that basically became part of who we were.
0: Okay, I need to jump in here for a minute to explain why Zapata's music stands out to me before Pepe explains how they came to that sound. Now, this band existed at the exact intersection of the explosion of Afro-Caribbean rhythms and styles from Fania Records in the early 1970s, a golden era of American R&B, and a style that was popular in the 60s called soul jazz. And according to Pepe, it seemed to be something that was distinct to D.C. and the seven members of Zapata.
1: They were either the black bands or the white bands. Once in a while, a black band might have a white dude, and the white bands might have a black dude, but never a mixture, and a mixture with purpose. And what happened was there was black bands. We were coming right out of the Motown bag, man. But at home, our parents were listening to the whole diaspora of Latino music, you know, from tango all the way up to Caribeño. So we're hearing these musics from different perspectives, not knowing that it was leaving an impact in the subconscious. Consciously, we did not want to be part of that. Oh, no, eso para los viejos, you know, la música de los viejos, you know, the music of the old people. No, later on, little did I know that I was going to come back to it playing with Maria Rodriguez, playing all those beautiful old, you know, not only salsa, but all those old Cuban songs, man, that my parents used to listen to.
0: So I want to stay on that idea of all the stuff that was happening. Like you said, 69, 70, you know, Aretha was on the radio, Santana,
1: James Brown,
0: you know, and along the whole, the
1: Sly Latin, and the Family Stone.
0: Listening to the tape, you guys were like a combination of all these things.
1: Yeah, we never looked at it like, oh, this is a reflection of that era. But when you look at it or when you hear it, it's a reflection of Latino, black experience, black Latino experience in D.C., which had never been given attention to because the Latino community was a microscopic community in contrast to what we have, which is a macro community.

0: Okay, so like nowadays, you can go on YouTube and learn how to play, a wawanko, like even from Matanzas, which is really rare,
1: Oh my
0: right?
1: gosh.
0: Everything's on YouTube. You can take lessons. Like, how did you guys learn all of that stuff?
1: We would listen to the records and the ones that were the real percussionists when we wanted to play. They go, "No, baby. Okay. No, estaba dando bien, man. Le tiene que dar palma. Oh, slap it." So they would break it down to us because they studied it. They would listen to it on the record, wear the record out, Sometimes even put a nickel on it to slow it down or a dime, depending on how much you want to slow it down. So, and the same thing to learn lines. And they would slow it down and then listen to where slap tone, palma. And then they would come back and start playing it to us. And then they would, wherever we wanted to jam, it was always, there was never a get together where somebody didn't jam. So they would run it down to us who were not literally percussion players, but we played and they would break it down, and that's the way we developed.
0: The band was so popular. I'm blown away by some of the bands you guys opened for. I mean, what was that like? Did you get any feedback from people like Herbie or Miles or anybody?
1: Well, yeah, the Isley Brothers and Mandrill loved us, man. Mandrill, every time they came to D.C., they would call me up, 483-8605. I remember their phone number, brother. No 202 back then. And they were, "Oh, yeah, Pep." I mean, because some of them could speak Spanish. But where y'all playing at? We're here and there. And they would show up, and the people would flip, man. The Mandrill was up there with us, jamming with us, Isley Brothers loved us.
0: Did you feel like you were reaching a point where you guys were about to make a big step or go national or go beyond the region?
1: Yes. When we were in Birmingham, Alabama, opening up for Sly, we had some people from Atlantic actually come. I remember them coming to our rooms and sitting us down, and they said, "Hey, man, we heard this. We heard some of your music. We're very much interested. We would like to follow up on this." This was in 72, 73, but the band really, after a while, the band started going different ways musically, and that never came to fruition, unfortunately.

0: So let's talk about the end of the band a little bit. You said that everybody was doing something different musically. Like, at what point did Zapata cease to exist?
1: Late 74. By then, I had picked up Miles Davis Records, and Moshish was basically educating me to more of the jazz thing. And I told him that I wanted to buy an upright. You know, everybody laughed at me because I was small and I didn't know much about music. He said, "No, why don't you get yourself a cello, man, if you want to play something like that, man? You know, anyway, you playing electric bass, man. All right, you know, you don't tell an Aries that. I'm an Aries, man. You don't tell an Aries that you can't." So I did. And I started, you know, learning how to play it. I mean, it sat in my room for like a couple of months. I mean, I pluck it, but I didn't know how to even approach an upright without frets. You know? I understood somewhat, but then I started asking questions and I got a little bit in, but you know, my girlfriend had bought me a Method, which I still have, by the way, and she wrote something that I live by today. I still live by what she wrote and I have it there. She wrote something that was so awesome that I, my whole life, even as of today, I'm still living to those words. But
0: what did she write?
1: May I?
0: Yeah.
1: This is over 50 years old, gentlemen. And in the back she writes, "To become a master in any art." Now, this is a 17-year-old little young lady. "To become a master in any art, you have to first learn and understand the theory, basic truths and answers to your questions. Second, you must apply your new knowledge and practice what you have learned completely and honestly. Finally, you will have experienced a deeper reality never before imagined. You will be a master, one who can live through his art only, and who remains wise and powerful in his concept of life and the art. You will have achieved your purpose on this earth."
0: So that dedication or advice guided you through what you went through after Zapata disbanded?
1: That was the genesis of realizing these words, which I'm still living by these words today, doing my best to become, never become a master, but as best as I can be.
0: So did that, once the band broke up, what did you do personally? You followed the jazz path, because now I moved to D.C. 25 years ago, and you're one of the first names I heard of being one of the elders and one of the guys to go, you know, that's still playing and doing stuff.
1: That's
0: right?
1: Interesting.
0: Yeah.
1: Yeah, I came up through the old collar guard, man, the old cats, the old black cats. This was before there were schools that were teaching jazz, man. There were about three schools nationwide that would teach jazz. Back then, you learn Africanism the way Africans teach, through word of mouth. Mm-hmm. In this case, it's word of playing. I was MF'd and G goddamned and MF'd off stage so many times. But they realized that this little dude wants to learn. So we're going to give the little brother a little chance. But I was tenacious, man. I went to every jam session. They would, "No, you ain't playing the changes, man. Next," you know. And then, you know, I would go back. And every time I saw that new chord, I would play. And the drummer or whoever, "Yeah, boy, you got it now." You know, so that's the way I came up through that. Oh, and no longer, we don't longer have this sea of black musicians teaching us. We have schools. That's why these young people in the last 3.5 generations are coming out playing the hell out of their instruments, but from books. Mm.
0: You followed that path. You followed your own individual path to get you where you are now. What happened to some of the other members of the band?
1: Bacho and Rudy went into the Latin thing, salsa, big band. Ernie, my boy, Ernie and Miguel were both brothers, Chicanos. They were both guitar players in the band. I hate to say it, life got the best of them. Mm-hmm. They, you know, they followed the path of, they paid it. They paid the price, man. The horn player got caught up on the same thing, but the opposite one was coke and the other one was heroin. And we hadn't seen him for 3 days. And when we went, we found him dead also. But they, a lot, they were still playing. I mean, they were still playing, but not to the degree when Zapata said it's peak, it's the pinnacle of performance, you know. But when I went my way, I guess Rudy, Bacho, and Tony Duncanson and his brother Mike, who were two of the percussionists also, we were about the ones that were playing more than the other cats. You know, the other cats were here and there just, you know, and little by little, of course, the Chicanos moved to California. And unfortunately, that's where they both passed, both brothers passed there.
0: So you're the last one?
1: I am the only one left.

0: Let's get back to Pepe's basement to hear how he restored those old recordings with the help of a producer named PJ Urquilla. So that takes us to the discovery of this tape. Okay, you guys recorded some material, and then take us through what happened. Go back to 1971 when you recorded. What happened?
1: Well, we recorded, and not only did we record it for the first time in a studio, but we also had a lot of live recordings. Back then, our manager had been there from almost the genesis, man, and he lived right here, like two doors down. What happened was that our manager apparently was seeing another lady, and his wife found out about it. And when they come in late, very late, it was early hours in the morning, like 2, maybe 3 in the morning. It was quite late because back then shows would go real late, and then, of course, we would hang out. We came in all... there were boxes and all, everything's, you know, just in front of the house.
0: She threw all his stuff out.
1: All of it, including the boxes with all our information. Now, think about 1974, Washington, D.C. Yo. So we went and unloaded the equipment. I forget where. Oh, at Bacho's house, right up the street, actually. And then we went back to get his stuff. This is in the middle of the night. When we came back, nothing was left. Mm. Boxes, empty, papers strewn all over the place, some clothes strewn all over the place. But all of, see, the thing about it is that all our material was with his recording. You know, he had these real tapes and all that. And all of that was stolen because that's number one priority, man. I mean, that if you're going to steal some, you're going to steal a television or the recording things, right? So that's the, it. And we were never able to salvage it again. We asked around in the neighborhood because we didn't know what we had lost, but we wanted our stuff back, you know. But we were never able to recuperate.
0: So take us through the story of how you found a cassette. Someone found a cassette.
1: Yeah, no, somebody, you know.
0: When was that?
1: I don't know if it was late 80s or early 90s. Something tells me it was late 80s. And his brother we grew up with, but I hadn't seen him forever. And he goes, yo, bad. I mean, back then, they used to call me Spanish Joe for a whole different reason. Because there was Black Joe and Spanish Joe. And when the cops came around, they wanted to know which one is it, Spanish Joe or Black Joe? But we didn't want to get into that one. But, hey, Joe, man, what's up, man? Hey, bro, how you been, man? Blah, blah, blah, cha-cha-cha, rah-rah-rah. Nah, man, you know, band ain't around anymore because he had literally, I think he had been locked up, I think, because he said, back in the day when we used to say, yeah, I was on a long vacation. You know what that means, right? Right. And I told him, I said, you know, the shit was stolen, man, you know, and we were never able to find out who it was because it was on Columbia Road. You know, so Columbia Road and Mount Pleasant was two different crews, you know. So a lot of people, even if they knew, they wouldn't going to tell us who it was. But, you know, all we wanted was just get our stuff back. We weren't going to call no police on them because back then nobody called the police. We took care of our own
0: problems.
1: Yes, always. Never the police. So the cat goes, man, you know, I still got some tapes, man, from back when H.U.R. used to play y'all's music. And I go, you do, man? And he goes, yeah, man. But it was a cassette tape. I mean, when I heard it, I put it like, you know, it's like, oh, my God. I said, oh, man, you know, I saw him a little late, and I told him, like, hey, man, I appreciate it. Never thought about it. But then Paul Sears, the drummer, the only one white cat that played drums for us for maybe about 4 months, put it on a CD just to have it on a CD. And I kept the CD just to have it until I met PJ. And then, you know, PJ asked about it. And PJ has been working on it for, 2 years now or thereabouts?
0: PJ Urquilla also stopped by the basement that day, so I asked him how he got involved in the project. Tell me a little bit about your role in this. Like, how did you come across the tape, and what are you doing with it?
2: So I'm one of Pepe's students. He's been tolerating my bass guitar playing for a couple summers now. And, you know, I've heard a lot about Zapata through the community, you know, sort of the legend of it. So some of my friends who are artists and knew of it had told me about it. And Pepe had been telling me all the stories. And so one day we were down here and I said, what do you mean there's no tapes, man? And he told me the whole story of how, you know, the manager's reel-to-reel tapes got stolen and everything was lost. And he said, I do have one cassette that's on a CD. I said, well, let me get it, you know. And so he brought down, it was a burnt CD on a Memorex blank CD. And I'm a DJ and producer, so I knew what to do with it. So I got the data off and I started looking at the WAV files. And, you know, this was a couple summers ago. So I started talking to some people about restoring it. And we tried a couple different attempts and almost gave up on it a couple times. It was the original recording was just missing something. It was didn't sound right. Couldn't really make out the sounds. And so I thought that with some advancements in technology, we'd be able to remix it and remaster it. So it's sort of been a, you know, labor of love for my teacher and his high school band. So I've been working on it now for a couple summers.
0: So now it's digitized, remastered.
2: Yeah, we finally got the mix and the master done. We found a studio. We've been working with some of our documentarian friends, you know, archivists, to get everything, you know, the photos, the posters. We want to preserve this piece of DC music history and, you know, just looking to get it out and hopefully people hear it. It's a dream of mine that by putting this out here, we find the tape. Somebody hears it and says, oh, I got that reel to reel. I found it on the street corner in Mount Pleasant, 1974.

0: that's my dream. But, you know, I wanted to rewrite the ending.
1: In what way?
0: That this came out. You know, that this record didn't get lost forever.
2: The last rendition of what he has done, and he gave it to me, he sent it to me. I was upstairs, and I was listening to it, and tears are coming out of my eyes, man, because I thought I would never hear that music again.

0: where were the tears coming from, man? What was going through
1: from the joy of being able to hear this music again, man. It meant a lot. In retrospect, it means a lot more, man, especially after having lost all of them. And, you know, that's why last year I did on the 50th year anniversary on my own. I got 50 or 100 T-shirts made, I think, with Zapata on the front. And I gave most of them to their offspring of the band, but also to people who, you know, a few of the people that are still alive, like my brother and three other my brother's generation that used to help us with our equipment. I gave them and their offspring. But I had a 50-year anniversary on my own just to just pay tribute to them, and because I didn't want these people, I don't want this to go. I knew how important we were, even then. But in retrospect, we were damn important, because historically we basically unified. Matter of fact, we used to give about Father's Children. It was a Muslim band, and us Zapata, we became like brother bands, and we wanted to unify the Latino and the Black community. And at Colorama Park, every summer we would get free concerts where we would ask all the people to come up, and the theme was how to unify the Black and Latin community. That's why I know we were bad mofos, man. And we believed in that. We were basically indoctrinated by the Black Panthers and the Young Lords.
0: The Puerto Rican?
1: Literally, yes.
0: The groups from Puerto Rico.
1: And like, New York. Like the Bramborettes Chicanos.
0: Yeah. What do you hope happens with the music?
1: Really, I mean, if people find it in any way pleasing to their ears, it's beautiful, man. It's really the historical implications behind how the music was the soundtrack to my life during that time and a lot of other people's lives.
0: What do you think your fellow bandmates would think about being able to put the music out right now?
1: They would probably cry.
0: It's a big deal.
1: I miss them, man. They're my roots, man.
0: Well, I appreciate you sharing it with us, man. And I'm sure they're, wherever they're looking from, I'm sure they're going to enjoy this moment.
1: All this is for them, man. Oh, sorry.
0: It's all right.
1: A lot of stories in that band, brother. From violence to music to traveling and more violence and more violence and violence. Violence was always around.
0: But the music saved you guys.
1: Oh, yeah. It saved me, man. Because when I started picking up that upright, cats would be coming, knocking on my door, and I'd be saying, no, my man, I got to practice this. Man, you ain't going to mount to nothing, bro. You ain't never going to learn that instrument. I still ain't learned it, but I'm still on it.
0: Pepe Gonzalez, man, thank you so much for sharing this.
1: Thank you for your interest in this, man.
0: Thank you.
1: I appreciate you all.

0: 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Our audio editor is Noah Caldwell. Executive producer of NPR Music is Saraya Mohammed. Sonali Mehta is executive director. Special thanks this week to Otis Hart for editing the show. And don't forget, send us an email to altlatino@npr.org. Let us know what you're listening to these days. Let us know what you thought about this show and the music of Zapata. And if you enjoyed this episode, leave us a review on Apple or Spotify or wherever you're listening. I'm Felix Contreras. Thank you so much for listening.
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Once again, thanks so much to Pepe Gonzalez for sharing his memories about his bandmates at Zapata and the music that they made together. You can hear The Lost Tape by Zapata on Bandcamp. It's out right now. You should check it out.

0: when you get up in the morning.
1: Hello, I'm Marilyn Ray Beyer, and I am delighted to welcome you to this presentation of the Midnight Special, brought to you from the Renee Crown Public Media Center, and made possible in part by Mr. and Mrs. Norman R. Bobbins, the Robert Thomas Bobbins Foundation, and an anonymous donor. The weather is just perfect for us to set aside the woes of the world and go fishing. We might catch a lunker bass. We may even catch a rainbow.

0: Oh man, what a winter. Sorrow wide and deep. Is it just the media industry or the whole country that is turning into sheep? I want to go to a good place with a friend of mine. Cast our souls out in the river and watch the whole deal shine. Some little creek in Massachusetts, just over the hill. Oh, I'm going fishing with Bill. Well, Bill, I bet he is a good fly caster. He grew up on these eastern brooks. Me, I grew up on the midwestern creeks, casting crappy flies for chubs and such. But in my young imagination, I watched the number 20 coachman settle down, sitting by the stove in that little library, reading Roderick L. Hey, Brown. I never did fish in Vancouver. Probably never will. I don't care. I'm going fishing with Bill. Well, it's a long and noble tradition, catching trout on a fly. And when you're done, the setting of the sun, will you drink a little bourbon if you're dry? Some folks out on the river, cool, scientific, and clean. They look like everything just kind of stuck to them the last time they walked through old L.L. Bean. But my friend Dave says good fishermen are the ones who have fun, and we will. Oh, I'm going fishing with Bill. Sitting in a bar in Brattleboro, thinking about one of your songs. Rain was pouring down and I was pouring it down, and all I could do was hum along. We talked about going fishing so often, had some party when the gig was done. Well, life slips by like a little dry fly sliding down a deep, slick run. So let us stand steady like an old mill. Oh, I'm going fishing with Bill. Maybe handsome Molly will pass by as we cast away the hours, somewhere on a river, somewhere far away from stupid people in positions of power. Someday when we ain't folk singers flying through the friendly skies, we won't be waiting for the big break or anything except the evening ride on some spring creek in Wisconsin, or maybe the Baton Kilowatt. I'm going fishing with Bill. I'm going fishing with Bill. Yes, I am. I'm going fishing with Bill. I'm going fishing with Bill. I'm going fishing, you know, Bill.
1: What?
0: I think if we just try a little, some kind of little streamer right there, just go ahead and cast, man. What do you got?
1: A blasting cap?
0: Just a little horn with you. Something right over there.
1: Number 12 blasting cap.
0: See that clump of grass over there on the other side?
1: Yeah, I see it. Yeah,
0: right there.
1: Okay. I got this.
0: Drift something. I got a feeling there's about a 5-pound rainbow laying back.
1: I'm six.
0: Under there, just waiting for something.
1: Yeah.
0: Come by. We need to catch one.
1: What? Are you hungry?
0: Trout here, Bill. I'm hungry. I don't know about you.
1: Oh, yeah. Well, I'll catch the fish.
0: Okay. I mean, I know we're both catch and release guys. I know we believe in that. But if we just caught one trout, we could eat it, couldn't we? Just
1: sure.
0: So we could sustain ourselves, and the beautiful spirit of the trout would become a part of us, and I'm hungry.
1: Well, okay.
0: Bill, I'm not complaining about getting lost. Don't get me wrong.
1: We weren't lost.
0: Good day. A lot of parts of Massachusetts I never saw before. Well, it's not bad. It's just
1: the map was broken.
0: It's late, you know. We need to.
1: Yeah. Okay.
0: Catch
1: okay.
0: One trout here.
1: Yep. Yeah.
0: Cook
1: okay.
0: Him on the grill.
1: All right.
0: I'm going fishing with Bill.

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So anyway, give me a chance. We get a chance. Give me a call. So talk to you soon. Bye-bye.

days right out of a dream. Bullfrogs in the mud, bluebirds in the trees. And my dad brought along an old Zepco with yellow spinbait, so he gave it a throw. Out on the water between two sticks, he got a big old bite and his hook got fixed. And the pole bent down till the tip got wet. He said, hold on tight, I'm gonna go get a net. 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

This old pond has long been sold. My father passed on and I'm growing old. When I'm out on the water, I remember his cast.

couple of Midwestern singer-songwriters right in a row. From Kansas, we heard Sky Smead, Lunker Bass. That's the title song from a 2017 Sky Smead recording. His motto? Positivity will prevail. And recently, I met an Indiana songwriter named Tay Bronson on Willard's song from his 2020 album Drinks and Memories. You hear his dad's voice at the very end. Fishing with Bill, Greg Brown, singing about Bill Morrissey on Friend of Mine back in 1993 and all the way back to 1969 for what I always thought was the definitive recording of Fish and Blues written by Chris Smith in the early 1900s. But in terms of the original recording, Henry Thomas made a Vocalion recording of that song, Fish and Blues, in Chicago on June 13th, 1928. The weather was so beautiful this morning. I was out walking in my neighborhood, intoxicated by the scent of the linden trees or the lime trees, which line the avenues this time of year. And it made me think of beautiful harmonies, so we picked up Ye Vagabonds.

From Trout Fishing in America by Richard Brodigan. Grider Creek. I had heard there was some good fishing in there, and it was running clear, while all the other large creeks were running muddy from the snow melting off the Marble Mountains. I also heard there were some eastern brook trout in there, high up in the mountains, living in the wakes of beaver dams. The guy who drove the school bus drew a map of Grider Creek, showing where the good fishing was. We were standing in front of the Steelhead Lodge when he drew the map. It was a very hot day. I'd imagine it was 100 degrees. You had to have a car to get to Grider Creek where the good fishing was, and I didn't have a car. The map was nice, though, drawn with a heavy, dull pencil on a piece of paper bag, with a little square for the sawmill.

A very astute Midnight Special listener was following program listings and saw that we'd be doing a fishing program, so suggested that we go to the Ben Winship and David Thompson album, Fishing Music 2. There we found Jeffrey Foucault's song, Mayfly. I read to you a chapter from Trout Fishing in America by one of my favorite authors, Richard Brautigan. We heard Grider Creek, and the tune I chose to go with it, The Streets of Munnsville by Jay Unger and Molly Mason. From Fishing Music 2, Molly O'Brien singing Church of the Wandering Stream and Mayfly from Ye Vagabond's 2026 album, All Tied Together. I'm Marilyn Ray Beyer. You feeling a little goofy? I am. Here are the Arrogant Worms.

the ultimate fishtail, if you will, the Eddystone Light, married up with Bold Nelson by Benjamin Luxon and Bill Crowfoot on a 1987 album called Two Gentlemen Folk. We heard from Elin Jewell, Queen of the Minor Key, and her Hooked, Fish and Whistle, a classic from John Prine's Bruised Orange, and the Canadian band Arrogant Worms with The Fishing Song. Music about fish and fishing of a more serious nature now. Here's one from Dean Stevens from an album called Songs for the Earth, a tribute to Rachel Carson. Barbara Dane also on the way.

an impassioned version of Black Waters written by Gene Ritchie and delivered to us by Kathy Mattea. And we heard from Barbara Dane and Tammy Hall featuring Pablo Menendez on piano, King Salmon Blues from Hot Jazz, Cool Blues, and Hard-Hitting Songs, and Dean Stevens from a collection called Songs for the Earth, a tribute to Rachel Carson, his song Salmon River on the Midnight Special.

We are just about in the middle of the rainbow with Joni Mitchell's Blue from 1971. Indigo Rose is a song written by David Hamburger. It appears on an album by Salamander Crossing. Ronnie Arbo and the band on Bottleneck Dreams' Indigo Rose and Lavender Cowboy, featuring the voice of H.C. McIntyre, with Chicago's gay cowboy crooner Andrew Saw on his 2026 release, American Rough. For Green, we go to Floyd Mercantile. That is a 2026 album from Peter Mulvey and Jenna Nichols. The song is actually called Green and Gray.

What the story, you can hear what they say. But it doesn't make sense when you do it that way. How many trees in the forest have to fall and rot before we all understand if it matters or not? Oh, the ones with the muscle and the flex of the fist are never as strong as the ones who resist. And it's an old danger behind the new face.

with our end. From out of the depths of the television swamp, we came with the swagger and the brag of the pomp. The 10-second memory trying to forget, so you never understand who you already met. And they stood in the field all repping the flag, saying this is our country, it's here in the bag. And they ran up a candidate rolling in gold, saying there's your greatness, it's a sight to behold. And the money is there at the top of the stairs, oh, but nothing rhymes with orange.

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You can judge a snake by a cursory glance. Oh, but this reptilian familiar is known by the size of his hands and the guilt of his throne, by the wreckage that's left in the wake of the storm, and the poisonous bite of the terminal norm.

Nothing rhymes with orange. Fear's a door that's always locked up tight, and it's best not to open till the timing is right. When you get all your plans and your ducks in a row, stick back and take cover, let the dynamite blow. And there's no turning back now, events are in motion. The tempers are rising and so are the oceans.

the unstoppable Zoe Mulford, Gonna Wear Red, and the indefatigable Jim Page from Seattle. He has never stopped since the early 1970s, saying what needs to be said out loud, including Nothing Rhymes with Orange, Mellow Yellow from Donovan, and Peter Mulvey and Jenna Nichols, Green and Gray from their album Floyd Mercantile with Ross Bellenoit on guitar. Coming up, Doug Harsh is Waiting on a Rainbow.

0: Vocalist Jenna Nichols and guitarist Ross Bellenois, both from Pennsylvania, met up with Peter Mulvey in Virginia and set up in a decommissioned general store where they recorded the album Floyd Mercantile. What a gorgeous version of the Harry Carroll song based on a Chopin melody, I'm Always Chasing Rainbows. And Doug Harsh from South Bend, Indiana, waiting on a rainbow from his 2025 album, Honky Tonk Dream. Sounds like you could slow dance to a honky tonk jukebox with that song, does it not? Listen, I am going to get to the rainbow trout, I promise you. We are going to begin, though, that journey with Sons of the Never Wrong.
1: Well, for some time now, I've had this secret

a fresh track with ripples in it called Georgie from Ferris and Jason Romero, Canadian songwriters with a 2026 album called These Are the Days That Turn Into Years, Jimmy Dale Gilmore's version of the Grateful Dead classic Ripple, and Sons of the Never Wrong, in particular Sue DeMille, Love Letter on a Fish, written by Michael Smith for The Snow Queen and recorded on the Midnight Special New Year's Eve in 2010. Next up, we've got a Steve Goodman sandwich, so to speak, or maybe it's a Gordon Lightfoot sandwich. You'll get the idea. I'm Marilyn Ray Beyer. This is The Midnight Special.

Among the last songs he recorded, Steve Goodman, The One That Got Away from Santa Ana Winds, 1984. And I promised you Rainbow Trout. That was Gordon Lightfoot from Cold on the Shoulder, a 1975 album with Jackie Ward and Susie McCune singing background vocals. Steve Goodman started that set. Maybe it's the way she lets him think he caught her. Old-fashioned, from Words We Can Dance To. So we close another edition of the Midnight Special, made possible in part by the generous support of Mr. and Mrs. Norman R. Bobbins, the Robert Thomas Bobbins Foundation, and an anonymous donor. I hope you'll meet me here again next week. And, well, you know, if you can't reel in all the luck you'd like during the week, here's a song that'll make you feel better about every day. Laura Love, I Still Believe.

0: No matter where you are, it's Texas Standard Time on this 29th day of June, 2026. I'm David Brown. Great to have you with us. Some of the top stories making news across the Lone Star State: the State Board of Education approving a new curriculum for public schools in Texas, a move that's drawing national attention for its inclusion of Bible verses. It's a move expected to draw a legal challenge. Also, Texas Democrats smelling opportunity like they haven't since they pinned their hopes on Beto O'Rourke back in 2018. During the midterms then, more on the Texas Democratic Convention, which concluded in Corpus Christi this weekend, and the Board of Education vote later in today's broadcast. But first, shortly before we hit the airwaves on this Monday, two much-anticipated rulings from the U.S. Supreme Court. Of all the cases heard by the court this term, many constitutional scholars have felt these could be among the most consequential long-term. A test of restrictions on a president's ability to fire members of regulatory agencies, despite protections imposed by Congress to insulate such institutions from political pressure. Today, the High Court ruled President Trump cannot fire Federal Reserve Board member Lisa Cook because he did not follow proper procedures. But at the same time, the court expanded the president's power to fire officials from other regulatory agencies, effectively greenlighting President Trump's removal of a Democratic appointee to the Federal Trade Commission, or FTC. Technically, two decisions issued at the same time, both authored by Chief Justice John Roberts. To help us understand just what's happened, why it's so important, Charles Rocky Rhodes, longtime Texas-based legal scholar who now teaches constitutional law at the University of Missouri. Professor, welcome back.
1: Great to be here with you, David.
0: You know, it would appear the High Court's willing to allow the removal of many leaders of independent agencies, but has carved out the unique role of the Federal Reserve here. Politically speaking, I'm sure the headlines will be something like a win and a loss for the president, perhaps. But what has the court done here as you see it? You see this as highly consequential.
1: I think this is the most consequential executive power decision we have had in over 50 years since Watergate. It is totally restructuring our system with respect to the role of independent agencies. And essentially what it's going to mean is that all of these independent agencies, the FTC, the SEC, IRS, et cetera, they are all going to be subject to direct presidential control in a way that has not traditionally been the case, because he can remove any of the officers. I shouldn't have included IRS. They've always been subject to the presidential control. But SEC, FTC, a lot of the Federal Elections Commission, a lot of these agencies have been structured to have some independence from the president, from the idea that they were trying to accomplish objectives that needed a little bit of insulation. And now that has been taken away by this decision today. And any agency that's exercising executive power is going to be subject to direct removal by the president.
0: But do I understand that the court is saying, because of the unique historic role of the Federal Reserve, that they will not be subject to that same power, or no? How do you read that?
1: That is correct, that they have exempted the Federal Reserve because of the historical combination of private and public with respect to the Federal Reserve, so that it's not exercising, according to the court, the same kind of executive power. So there may be one or two other agencies like the Federal Reserve. They haven't specifically decided what other possible agencies might fit into that role. Mm-hmm. But for the most part, most of these independent agencies that have been part of our government for 100 years are no longer independent, other than with a few exceptions.
0: What was the vote on this? Did you catch that?
1: Yeah, it was 6-3 with respect. Yeah, and it was the exact conservative liberal divide that you would have expected, with Roberts riding with majority and all the Republican appointed justices, and then the three Democratic appointed justices in the dissent.
0: Well, what was the legal rationale for giving the president, not just President Trump, but future presidents, of course, this sort of power?
1: It comes back to this idea of a unitary executive. Ooh. That which was a theory that's been harbored about for about 50 years, has finally been accepted, that the president is the only executive officer and all other individuals who are exercising executive power have to report to the president and be subject to his or her removal.
0: You know, we're still waiting on some major decisions from the court, including one on birthright citizenship. And I want to step back for just a moment from today's decision, because the court's term usually ends at the end of June, and they seem to be marching this right up to the line here, at least in terms of their own schedule. Do you read anything into that?
1: Yeah, I think, I mean, they've been fighting a lot of these cases. Again, we have lots of words going out. But I think one thing that they're going to try to do here, I think they're going to leave the birthright citizenship case to last. And I think that's going to be a case where they're going to actually stand up to President Trump and try to leave the media with the impression that, well, we stood up to the president at the end. And so, therefore, you can't take all of this other power that we've given to the president as showing that we are political partisans or hacks.
0: Well, as they say in the broadcast biz, stay tuned for that. We've been speaking with Charles Rocky Rhodes, longtime Texas-based legal scholar, now teaches constitutional law at the University of Missouri. Professor, thanks so much.
1: Thank you, David. Always a pleasure.
0: With the 2026 midterm still months away, Democrats gathered in Corpus Christi this weekend looking to convince Texans that they have a message that can break a three-decade statewide losing streak. The keynote speaker was independent U.S. Senator Bernie Sanders, something Texas Republicans seized on as a sign the party's moving too far left. But inside the convention hall, Democrats insisted their focus is simpler: the cost of living, affordability, and what they describe as a political system that favors powerful interests over working Texans. To help us unpack the weekend that was and what it may tell us about the road to November, we're joined by Blaise Gainey, politics reporter for the Texas Newsroom. Blaise, welcome back.
2: Yeah, glad to be here.
0: Let's begin with the basics. Bernie Sanders, headline speaker. What did you hear as the central message Texans Democrats wanted to leave delegates and voters with?
2: Yeah, the message not only came from Bernie Sanders, but most of the speakers. And it was that if Democrats stick together, there is nothing that can stop them from defeating the Republican administration, both in Texas and at the federal level. Here's how Senator Sanders put it.
3: We win because we believe in solidarity. We believe in a common humanity. And we know that when we stand together as one people, the oligarchs and all of their money will never defeat it.
2: And so essentially, he's just saying if all of us, all different factions of the Democratic Party can stick together, they can overcome the Republican administration, not only here in Texas, but at the federal level as well.
0: Well, Republicans clearly wanted Sanders' appearance to become a big part of the story. Did Democrats embrace that association, especially since some Democrats on the national level have expressed concerns about the party appearing to be moving too far to the left after victories by self-described Democratic socialists in New York City last week? You've heard all about that, right?
2: Yeah, and Sanders spoke to that, and so did House Minority Leader Gene Wu. It's sort of the way they put it that, you know, just because there's trying to be division sowed, and they cast that from coming from the Republican Party, they're trying to say, you know, socialists can't get along with, or progressive Democrats can't get along with more moderate Democrats. But they're saying they all have one central goal: defeat the Republican authority, whether that's Trump, Governor Greg Abbott, or Attorney General Ken Paxton in the Senate U.S. primary.
0: Mm-hmm. One theme that seems to have come up repeatedly: affordability and kitchen table economics. Why do Democrats believe that's the issue that gives them the best chance to compete in Texas right now, especially looking at Donald Trump's approval ratings? They've been plummeting, and many think that associating Texas Republicans with Trump right now might be a more useful way to win elections in November.
2: You're exactly right. We continue to hear not only about what Governor Greg Abbott has done in the state, but also what has happened at the federal level. One of the big things that was mentioned was public education as well as health care. And, you know, we just passed vouchers in the state, and different hospitals are having trouble staying open in rural areas in Texas. So to the voters and those in the crowd, this message seemed to really strike a tone.
0: James Tallarico drew a lot of enthusiasm from delegates. Was that just convention energy, or do party leaders really think his campaign can reshape the statewide map? I guess the question is, does he have coattails here?
2: I think there's especially coattails. And this time around, Democrats have run in more seats throughout the state than ever before. And that was previewed. There was several, you know, local races, candidates for local races that came up to speak at the podium and sort of saying, you know, I'm energizing the people in my area. people who haven't been activated in a while, and they are interested in trying to, you know, be a part of this push to change things in Texas. Here's a clip from James Tallarico himself.
4: This election shouldn't be about the Democratic Party or the Republican Party. It should be about chasing a vision of what our state can be.
2: And as you see right here, he's trying to speak up across party lines, maybe even to gain some independent voters for the party.
0: Blaise Gainey covers politics for the Texas Newsroom. We'll have more at texasstandard.org. Blaise, thanks so much for the update.
2: Yep, thanks for having me.
0: Digital producer and reporter Roel Alonzo in for audience and engagement editor Wells Dunbar. Hello there, Roel. What's the talk of Texas looking like on this Monday?
5: Hey, David. Well, it's going to be all about the big anniversary this week for the country. As listeners likely well know, this coming Saturday is the 4th of July, and a particularly notable one at that. This
0: Happy
5: year's,
0: birthday,
5: yeah,
0: America.
5: Definitely. Yeah. 250 years is going to be the marking of this year's Independence Day. And in lieu of such a notable anniversary, our talk of Texas topic this week is all about getting a sense of how listeners are feeling about where the country is at this point in time. Mm-hmm. So folks who are listening, head on over to texasstandard.org/talk and leave us a voice message answering this question. As we approach the 250th anniversary of this nation's founding, what does the U.S. mean to you in 2026? And you know, you can think about this in many different ways, politically, maybe even culturally. Are you optimistic, pessimistic, or somewhere in between? Whatever your thoughts, we want to hear them. Again, that's texasstandard.org/talk to leave us a voice message. We'll be collecting them all week, and I'll be back at the end of the show to share a few that we've received so far, David.
0: That's digital producer and reporter Roel Alonzo back in about 30 minutes or so. Coming up, the week in Texas music history. Hey, have you noticed what's happened to gasoline prices in recent weeks? Here's a question. Does oil hold as much of a place in geopolitics as it used to? Also later in the broadcast, a closer look at the State Board of Education's big decision infusing the Bible in public school curriculum.
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I'm Jason Mellard from the Center for Texas Music History at Texas State University. This week in Texas music history, a rowdy Texas riff on an iconic 60s festival takes shape. Austin's punk rock scene collided with hippie utopianism on June 30th, 1985 at the Woodshock Festival. The 1985 iteration of the festival was located at Holbert Ranch in Dripping Springs, the site of two festivals in the early 1970s that served as cultural turning points in Texas music: the 1972 Dripping Springs reunion, and Willie Nelson's very first 4th of July picnic in 1973. Woodshock's 1985 lineup featured a laundry list of Austin's post-punk noise wranglers such as Glass Eye, Cargo Cult, The Offenders, Poison 13, Larry Seaman, and The Hickoids. Influential Seattle outfit The U-Men, who were in the middle of an extended stay in Austin, also appeared, as well as an emerging young singer-songwriter named Daniel Johnston. Austin filmmakers Richard Linklater and Lee Daniels shot the proceedings on Super 8, and the short, influential film features a brief interview with Johnston, who is eager to promote his newly released cassette tape, Hi, How Are You? Fittingly, Johnston had kicked off the 1985 festival stage with his ode to the Austin scene, The Marching Guitars. Scratch Acid frontman David Yao designed the festival's logo, a parody of the original Woodstock poster that refigured the Dove of Peace into a hunter's tagged prize. The festival ran off and on from 1981, when it debuted as a free show at Waterloo Park, to the early 1990s. But Woodshock's 1985 iteration is one that looms large in public memory, immortalized by two renowned Austin filmmakers and arguably with its most heavy-duty lineup. Writing of it in his book Austin Music is a Scene, Not a Sound, writer Michael Corcoran went so far as to connect the dots between the presence of Seattle's U-Men and the sludgy post-punk of these 1985 Austin bands to suggest that Holbert Ranch was one of the spots on the map where grunge rock started to form. It's a big claim, but Woodshock wasn't in the business of keeping quiet or being modest.

0: 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For the Texas Standard, I'm Jason Mellard.
1: And you are listening to the Texas Standard. Let's get something out of the way first. Gasoline prices right now in Texas, the average for a gallon of regular is $3.30. And that's considerably less than the national average of $3.86 a gallon. But a month ago, that was $4.40 a gallon. For most listeners, I suppose that's what matters most, how much you're paying at the pump. After the U.S. and Iran exchanged military strikes over the weekend, the New York Times reports oil prices were on the rise this morning. But, you know, for Texas writ large and its substantial oil industry, I have a sense something might have changed that hasn't been getting a lot of attention. Hear me out here. For decades, oil was the world's strategic commodity. Wars, recessions, inflation, everything seemed to flow through the price of crude. But after the start of the Iran conflict, prices spiked, then largely came back down. So have oil markets become more resilient, or are we underestimating the next shock? Should we be rethinking where oil fits in the geopolitical equation? Joining us now, Matt Smith, lead oil analyst at Kepler, who joins us every other Monday here on The Standard. Matt, welcome back.
2: Thanks, David.
1: I know the conflict isn't over, but there was the initial bombing campaign followed by Iran's closure of the Strait of Hormuz. More recently, that memo of understanding, a ceasefire of sorts, then this skirmish over the weekend. You know, it's hard not to notice something, though, if you step back and look at the broader picture. Every time there's been a pickup in military activity, prices would spike and then drop back down. What's going on?
2: Well, you know what, David? Even just over this weekend, right, on Friday after the equity markets and the markets closed, you had the U.S. started bombing. And then before the markets opened last night, you then had news that that Iran and the U.S. were going to meet. And so the president throughout this conflict has been laser focused on the price of oil. You know, he's got his phone in his hand and he's able to tweet and move prices 10 to 15% lower. And so there has been this almost this hesitancy to participate in the market, because even if you do think prices are going to go higher, a tweet or a comment from the White House could change things. And so there has been this detachment, it seems, almost between what has been happening in reality versus the message that has been tried to be conveyed.
1: You know, it's interesting, because I was going to ask, you know, what role did, say, spare capacity for OPEC or maybe U.S. production or inventories play? Mm-hmm. But what I'm hearing from you is perhaps social media may or the perceptions generated by social media have sort of upended the apple cart in a sense.
2: Yeah, very much so. And a lot of this conflict has actually taken place on social media. You know, we've talked about Trump, but also from the Iranian side as well. You know, they've refuted things or put out their own messages there, expressing their intent. And so there has been that aspect. Mm-hmm. But in terms of the markets, just generally, you talk about OPEC spare capacity. That didn't help, because OPEC's production for a large part in the Middle East there has been shut down. The U.S. piece, yes, U.S. production, not U.S. production increases, but U.S. exports, we have seen them rise considerably. Mm-hmm. But what that has meant both in the U.S. and elsewhere is we've seen inventories drawn down. And so that has helped to provide a cushion, a buffer for the market. But you can't continue to draw these inventories down month after month, because we're getting to some critical levels now in the U.S. and elsewhere. So there has been that piece in terms of the inventory side of the picture drawing down. But yet here we are in the low 70s, and it's kind of wild from a logical perspective. That just doesn't make a huge amount of sense.
1: Yeah. Low 70s. You're talking about the benchmark West Texas intermediate crude prices, right?
2: Yeah, exactly. And even that's priced at Cushing, Oklahoma, the pipeline crossroads of the world, they call it. Cushing inventories are at tank bottoms here, because they've been drawn down because there has been the pull of that crude to the U.S. Gulf Coast to be exported, not only to Europe, but mostly to Asia, to backfill the loss of Middle Eastern crude. Mm. So there is that. Mm-hmm. But, you know, it sounds I'm not complaining by any means, because this is great for the consumer, right, to have prices back below $4 a gallon.
1: For sure.
2: But then the president is looking at that because he's got the midterm elections coming up.
1: I know you've been warning that the worst is yet to come, but so far we haven't seen a genuine supply crisis, at least not in the U.S. What are you watching for next, man?
2: Just simply the traffic going through the Strait of Hormuz. We have seen a pickup there. It stutters, you know, from day to day. And so that's going to be key there to see if we see those flows returning closer to normal rather than popping and then easing back and popping based on the rhetoric between the two nations. And so we really need to see a return to normalcy there for the oil market to return to normal in general.
1: Matt Smith knows a lot more than most of us when it comes to oil and geopolitics. He's lead oil analyst at Kepler and a go-to every other week here on the Texas Standard. Well, Matt, as always, thanks so much. Keep us posted and hope you have a wonderful week.
2: Thanks. You too, David.
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0: From the Texas Newsroom, I'm Matt Harab. While Texas Democrats convened in Corpus Christi, local Republicans used the convention as a way to drum up excitement for their party. The Texas GOP made its presence felt with everything from a live bull, trucks driving around town bearing Republican slogans, and even a taco truck giving away free tacos. The effort also included a press conference with three South Texas Republicans, including Representative Todd Hunter of Corpus Christi.
1: The Republicans from the grassroots to the state officials, to our governor, to up and down the ballot, are going to do everything they can to move the Texas economy forward.
0: The local county GOP chapter also spent the weekend canvassing and hosting events with their 2026 midterm candidates. The Texas Supreme Court ruled a women's lawsuit over her gender transition can move forward. Ortolani Osibemowo reports the ruling comes as a victory for conservatives who have backed the suit in opposition to minors receiving transgender care.
2: Soren Aldaco's therapist wrote a letter recommending the woman get her breasts removed to help her gender transition. That surgery resulted in severe complications, and Aldaco later stopped transitioning. Aldaco now says the letter misrepresented her feelings about gender and led to the botched surgery. Lower courts said Aldaco sued too late after Wood wrote the letter. But the Texas Supreme Court ruled Aldaco's lawsuit is timely. Several Texas House Republicans have said they'll support bills next year extending the statute of limitations for gender transition lawsuits like Aldaco's. I'm Toluwani Osibamowo in Dallas.
0: At least 27 cases of New World screwworm have been confirmed in the U.S. All but one are located in Texas. The U.S. Department of Agriculture has declared six of those cases as inactive. The latest detections were confirmed in cattle in Crockett and Jim Hogg counties. Meanwhile, a production facility to produce sterile New World screwworm flies was inaugurated in Mexico Saturday. Texas Public Radio's Jerry Clayton reports.
3: The plant is expected to eventually produce up to 100 million sterile flies per week. U.S. Agriculture Secretary Brooke Rollins and Mexican President Claudia Sheinbaum attended the ceremony. The facility, a joint venture between the two countries, is projected to cost over $50 million. It's part of the rush to suppress the outbreak of screwworms that has moved into the U.S., threatening the cattle industry. The first case was reported in Mexico in 2024. Officials discovered the outbreak had moved into Texas on June 3rd. The new plant is expected to double the amount of sterile flies that will be deployed along the U.S.-Mexico border. I'm Jerry Clayton in San Antonio.
0: And I'm Matt Harab in the Texas Newsroom.
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5: 33 minutes past the hour, Texas Standard Time. I'm David Brown. If you are one of millions of Americans with student loan debt, listen up. There are big changes coming July 1st you need to know about. From the end of old repayment plans to the addition of new ones, as well as new borrowing limits, there are a lot borrowers can do before these changes take effect. Betsy Mayotte is president and founder of the Institute of Student Loan Advisors, who joins us now to share a few of those tips. Betsy, welcome back to the Texas Standard.
6: Great to be back.
5: So one of the biggest changes concerns repayment plans, chiefly the Biden-era SAVE plan that millions of borrowers were enrolled in. That plan has been eliminated in the new administration. Where's that left borrowers now?
6: So the borrowers that were on the SAVE plan, there's about 7 million of them, have been in SAVE limbo, or sometimes we call it the SAVE malaise. They've been haven't been due for payments for about 2 years, mm-hmm. and that's what's ending. So on or after July 1st, and they're going to stagger them. Not everybody's going to get the notice at the same time. Borrowers are going to get a notice giving them a 90-day window to switch plans to a plan that's active. And if they don't switch by their particular deadline, the Department of Ed is probably going to put them in what we call a standard or level repayment plan.
5: Well, let's talk about the new repayment plans being offered by the Trump administration. Say more about those.
6: So for anybody that borrows any loan or consolidates on or after July 1st, 2026, instead of having a whole basket of plans available to them, they'll actually only have two. Mm-hmm. They'll have a tiered standard plan. In that case, their payment would be the same every month, and the term will depend on how much they owe. The more they owe, the longer the term. Or they'll have a new income-driven plan called the RAP, the Repayment Assistance Plan. And under that plan, they take a certain percentage of your adjusted gross income divide that by 12, and that's your monthly payment. There's a little more to it than that, but that's the basics. For borrowers that don't take out any new debt or don't consolidate on or after July 1st, they will have access to that wrap plan as well as the existing plans, income-based repayment, extended repayment, pay-as-you-earn, just to name a few. They'll still have access to those.
5: Seems like a lot to keep up with, though. Is there a one place where you can go and just sort of go through your options? Are you aware of anything like that?
6: Well, I'm glad you asked. There's two places. There's the Department of Education's website, which is studentaid.gov. Mm-hmm. And then, shameless plug, there's our website, which is freestudentloanadvice.org.
5: All right. Now, we've been talking about folks with student loan debt already. What about students just starting out? I understand there are some new lending limits that are taking hold.
6: Under H.R. 1, the budget bill that passed last summer, Congress got rid of a program called Graduate Plus. They could borrow up to the cost of attendance for people in graduate programs or people in professional programs like medical school and law school and that kind of thing.
5: All right.
6: And so it was limited for people that were in graduate programs to $20,500 a year, no more than $100,000. Mm-hmm. And for people in so-called professional programs, $50,000 a year, no more than $200,000. But a judge is putting an injunction on how they're defining what a professional program is. And because of that, I think at least temporarily, who can get that that $50,000 versus the $20,000 a year is going to be expanded. But we're still waiting to see how that's going to shake out.
5: What about changes concerning Pell Grant? What does that come out to?
6: Well, the Pell Grant program, they did expand it slightly, and they actually expanded who is eligible for it. Traditionally, Pell Grants are for people that are in more what we would consider traditional college, but they expanded it to allow students that were in more work, what they're calling workforce generated programs, to be able to receive them. Now, one thing that they didn't address in the budget bill last summer was the Pell shortfall. And my understanding is that Congress is looking to address that. They recognize there's a shortfall. In other words, the Pell program could run out of money. But I've never seen Congress actually let that happen, and I think they're working on that now.
5: Anything else borrowers should know before July 1st?
6: I think one of the biggest myths out there right now is, especially for people on SAVE or just people who are in active repayment, that there's some sort of July 1st deadline to change plans or to get on a particular plan, and that's just not the case. Watch the communications and make sure you know when your deadline is to switch.
5: We're going to have a link to a whole lot more, including those websites that Betsy mentioned, over at texasstandard.org, our very own website. Betsy Mayotte is president and founder of the Institute for Student Loan Advisors. We've been talking about changes to student loans that are forthcoming. Betsy, thanks so much for joining us.
6: My pleasure.
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0: It's the Texas Standard. I'm Laura Rice. Julian Onderdonk was an impressionist painter who gained a reputation as the father of Texas art in the early 20th century. He was born and raised in South Texas and gained notoriety for his bluebonnet paintings. But it's a 1915 painting, Gulf Clouds in the Hills on the West Prong of the Medina River, that captured John R. Millard's attention. It shows a section of the river in Bandera County where Millard lives, and he believes part of his property is depicted in that very Onderdonk piece. He wrote about that for Texas Co-op Power Magazine. John, welcome to the Texas Standard.
1: Thank you, Laura. Glad to be here.
0: Were you familiar with Onderdonk's work before discovering the similarities to your property?
1: No, I actually was not. It was only after I saw the painting while doing a little research regarding our property online that I discovered that there was this painting that had an uncanny resemblance to my very property, and started doing a little research. And that's when I went down the Julian Onderdonk rabbit hole.
0: So tell me about your initial discovery. You were just clicking around online or what?
1: Yeah, you know, we had purchased the property in January of 2024, and I was very interested in the history of the property. And so I was searching for the West Prong of the Medina River. The West Prong actually runs through our property. And so I was interested in a little history on the ranch. And then completely by accident, I came across a Flickr image of a painting, and it was Gulf Clouds in the Hills on the West Prong of the Medina River. And it stopped me cold. I immediately knew that was our property, mainly because I'd been out that morning hiking the very area where he had to be standing at the time he painted it. But it hit me, you know, very distinctly that this was our property.
0: I mean, tell me about it. It's hard to describe this for radio, but there's this green hill with like sort of tapering peaks, and then the curve of the river. And is that really the landmarks that caught your eye?
1: The contour of the hills certainly caught my eye because they're very distinctive. They kind of do a stair step from side to side, that there's four hills in the background. And then there is a bluff and a curve of limestone where the river runs through. And then in the riverbed itself, there are these very distinctive limestone striations that look like points. And when I looked at the painting, I noticed the limestone bluff, the curve of the river, but mostly the riverbed with these very distinctive limestone striations. It became very evident to me that this was our property. And so I hiked back out there the next day and took a bunch of photographs and then compared them side by side to the actual painting. And I was convinced from that this indeed was painted on our property.
0: Well, that took you into this historical investigation. What did you find?
1: Well, you know, it was very interesting to me. So I looked up as much as I could find out about Julian Onderdonk, and I learned quite a bit about him. He was born in San Antonio in 1882. Some people know him as the bluebonnet artist. He has many paintings of bluebonnets and live oaks and rivers in the Texas Hill Country. When George W. Bush was president, I think he had four Julian Onderdonk paintings hanging in his office. And so I became rather fascinated by that and then started trying to figure out, well, you know, when did he come here? Why did he come here? And that led me into a lot of research regarding the property's history. And I went back in the deed records as far as I could go. And then I actually reached out to some historical people in Medina and in Bandera and asked if they knew anything about this painting and this artist. And one of the people at the library in Bandera reached out to me and said, I have something you'd be very interested in. And why don't you come in and take a look? Well, I went in and she provided me with a 1928 Frontier Times article by a gentleman who was a settler at the time and also a Texas Ranger during the 1870s, and his name was Samuel Sutton, and he described living on a property and having an encounter with Native Americans who appeared while he and his wife were washing clothes in the river, and looked up on the bluff. And of course, back in those days, it was a little dangerous in Texas. And so he was very nervous, and he described this event and gave a good description of the property and what he described as our property. And he described that at the time, the property was owned by a man named Williams, and it was known as the Williams Ranch.
0: And you discovered that there were other paintings that you believe happened on this same property.
1: Yes, I think there are at least three, and some of the titles are very revealing. For example, two that talk about the Williams Ranch. And so from my research into the history of the property, at the time that Mr. Sutton was here and had his encounter with the Indians on the bluff, it was owned by the Williams family. So my theory, I don't have any proof to fully establish this, but my theory is that Onderdonk was traveling around, as he was, he often did, and he was painting and set up his easel in this area and painted these four paintings. And unfortunately, I've not been able to identify the location of the other paintings, but I'll tell you this, it looks very similar to this area just in general. So I believe it's very plausible that he, on a trip out in this area, got out his easel and paints and painted the landscape.
0: What do you think this shows about sort of the, you know, so much has changed over the centuries, but does this sort of show some continuity and just the beauty of the area that people have continued to appreciate?
1: You know, I really do think that, and I think that's very significant for a couple of reasons. First of all, with regard to Julian Onderdonk, the locations of his paintings have changed so much over the past century that they really can't be identified on the ground anymore. This particular painting, I think, in my opinion, very clearly is identified with my property. So it's among the only, I believe, paintings where we know the exact location of the painting. So I think from a Texas art history standpoint, the painting is very significant from that view. And then the other thing is that it's, I believe, a reminder that the Texas Hill Country that we see today is the same landscape that inspired one of Texas's greatest artists. And with regard to our property, the land really hasn't changed very much. The clouds still move across the hills the way they did in 1915, and it looks very similar as it did when he captured it with his paint and easel, and I think that's very important.
0: John R. Millard wrote about Julian Onderdonk's painting for Texas Co-op Power magazine. We'll have a link to his writing at texasstandard.org. John, thank you again.
1: Laura, thank you.
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0: It's the Texas Standard. I'm David Brown. What should students be required to read in school? It's a question that gets at more than just literature. It touches on history, culture, religion, and ultimately, who gets to decide what's considered essential for an education? Well, now, the Texas State Board of Education has approved a new statewide required reading list that includes Bible passages alongside classic works of literature. Supporters say the Bible is indispensable to understanding Western literature and American history. Critics worry about religious neutrality and about how much discretion teachers are losing in their own classrooms. To help us understand what the board has actually approved and what this means in practice, Isaac Yu joins us. He covers education for the Houston Chronicle. Isaac, welcome back.
1: Thanks for having me.
0: What exactly did the State Board of Education approve, and when will students be seeing these required readings?
1: Last Friday, the board approved a required reading list. It's the first of its kind in the country. If you want to see the full list of books and passages, we printed an accessible list on our website. But it's essentially a list for each grade level from kindergarten to senior year that all students in the state of Texas will be required to read.
0: Much of the attention has been focused on the Bible. How is that being incorporated? Are teachers going to be presenting these readings, and how will students be asked to study these readings?
1: Well, there are about 12 different Bible passages or stories sprinkled throughout. For example, in first grade, they would encounter Jonah and the whale. In high school, you'd get to more advanced passages like the 8 Beatitudes from the book of Matthew. There aren't a lot of details yet about exactly how teachers are going to present it that wasn't included in the plans passed by the state board, but we could see that guidance come out from the Texas Education Agency in the future.
0: Are we likely to see a legal battle over this? Are you hearing anything on that front?
1: You know, these standards, the book list doesn't take effect until 2030, and that's only for elementary school kids. It's possible we see some legal movement before then. Some groups that are, you know, ardent supporters of the principles of separations between church and state have forecasts saying they think this is unconstitutional, which, you know, is a signal that something could be coming, but nothing concrete yet.
0: We should note that this was not a unanimous vote. What were the main arguments supporters made, and what about those objecting to the inclusion of these passages?
1: Yeah, Republican supporters say that the Bible is foundational to Western literature and history, and that students need to understand a lot of those references to understand other books. The objections, you know, a lot of people are talking about religious neutrality. There's also, you know, questions about diversity of who's written each of the books in this list. There's a lot of concerns, you know, that there aren't a lot of women authors. Those are kind of the pushback that we heard from Democrats.
0: How much flexibility will educators still have? Is that unclear? I mean, you were mentioning that the TEA, the Texas Education Agency, might be offering some guidance at some point.
1: Yeah, I mean, teachers will still have the ability to select other books not on the list, although they are required to sort of post those ahead of time and let parents know. However, teachers that testified before the board said that they believed the lists that were approved would take anywhere from half of the school year to even a full school year to cover, which mean they're unable to choose any outside books just as a matter of time.
0: This seems fairly unique. Obviously, it's getting a lot of national attention. I'm wondering if there's a sense that other states might be looking to Texas as a model, especially some red states.
1: It's possible other red states are looking at Texas. I will say this is extremely unique. Texas is still the only state now to have any sort of required reading, Bible or otherwise, on a statewide level. A couple of other states have waded into this. Oklahoma had a plan where some Bible passages were included. It got struck down in court. Utah also had some required reading, but those had opt-out provisions for parents, which this was not.
0: This came during the same board meeting that considered changes to the social studies standards. Is there a broader philosophy emerging about how Texas wants history, literature, civic education to be taught in public schools? I guess one of the things that sort of I'm wondering about is why now? Why is this coming up in 2026?
1: I think, you know, Republicans who have been in power in Texas for a long time are seeing their plans come to fruition in terms of adding more Judeo-Christian

0: canon for all students. You know, right now, different kids, you know, a kid in Abilene versus a kid in Beaumont are going to have very different school experiences. This is part of, you know, an effort to make that experience across all of Texas's 1,200 school districts much more similar.
1: Isaac Yu covers education for the Houston Chronicle. We'll link to his excellent reporting over at texasstandard.org. Isaac, thanks so much for the update.
0: Thank you.
1: And you are listening to the Texas Standard. Well, digital producer and reporter Raul Alonzo is back here in the studio with more of the Talk of Texas on this Monday. We're talking about America's birthday. You know, Raul, one thing I've noticed, a lot of folks from other countries visiting for the World Cup, you know, they've sort of been singing America's praises, a real feel-good birthday present online. I'm sort of struck by many of the things that they're excited about that we take for granted, like ranch dressing and Texas barbecue. Have you seen this?
2: I was about to say, yeah, I noticed a lot of folks talking about the barbecue. I think I saw a video of like some fans from Japan who were really marveling at the Texas barbecue.
1: I think I saw the same clip.
2: They made a trip here to Austin, I think, to check it out.
1: Uh-huh.
2: But yeah, a lot of different cultural touch points that we're kind of reexamining in light of the World Cup here, and also in lieu of this country's 250th anniversary, the Independence Day holiday coming up quickly on Saturday. Mm-hmm. And so that's why this week in the Talk of Texas, we are asking folks about their thoughts of this, the state of the country, I guess, in 2026, in lieu of the, as we approach a 250th anniversary of the nation's founding. And, you know, it's a question that's already drawn a mix of opinions over on our Facebook page. Martha Dunkelberg writes, I just feel profoundly sad. I remember the joy and wholesomeness of the bicentennial celebrations. I was young and naive and didn't know the flaws in our country at the time. But also on our Facebook page, Jolynn Clifton Suxlin has a rosy view. She writes, we are still the best country in the world. And I really like this comment here from Brandon Park, which kind of sits in between the two feelings. Brandon writes, to me, it exemplifies the ideas that it's still a story in writing. Despite the ugly turns and reckonings that have emerged in the past 15 years, I'm not optimistic for what the U.S. stands for, but I do have hope for what it can be. So, you know, a myriad of ideas mm-hmm. about what about how folks are feeling on the eve of this 250th anniversary. And we do want to hear from more folks. If folks want to go to texasstandard.org/talk, they'll find an orange record button there where they can leave us a voice message. And these are going to be responses that we'll be collecting all week, playing some on the air on Friday. And it's all about this question that we have for the Talk of Texas this week. As we approach the 250th anniversary of the nation's founding, what does the U.S. mean to you in 2026? Again, head on over to texasstandard.org/talk to record your response, and we'll be playing some of those on
1: Indeed.
2: Friday.
1: We would love to hear from you. I remember the bicentennial was just right after Watergate, and there was a lot of tension there, but in the end, it was quite the celebration. So I look forward to hearing from our listeners and what they are feeling about the 250th. It's one of the big stories of our time. Data centers spreading rapidly across Texas, but so too is a certain backlash. After years of promoting Texas as open for business, lawmakers pushing back on data centers, saying they don't have enough reliable information on how much water or electricity they need. Answers haven't been forthcoming. We'll explore tomorrow.
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You know that song you heard on Marketplace, the one you really liked? 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

0: Rebuking President Trump, the Supreme Court upheld a Mississippi law allowing election officials to count ballots that arrive after Election Day. But in other rulings, the court expanded presidential power. We will have the latest on a big decision day for Monday, June 29th. It's All Things Considered. I'm Scott Detrow. Ahead, how the devastating earthquakes in Venezuela are testing its new government and also giving it an opening to delay elections.
1: No one is seriously talking about elections anymore. That is all postponed indefinitely now.
0: Plus, how breweries and World Cup host cities have prepared for the big moment. And we will hear why, when people struggle with dementia, musical memories are often among the last to go.
2: John enjoys, as you've seen, the singing. I enjoy the time we have to share with other caregivers.
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3: Live from NPR News in Washington, I'm Ryland Barton. The official death toll in Venezuela is now more than 1,700 after two powerful earthquakes 5 days ago. NPR's Ader Peralta reports on rescue operations.

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0: The Supreme Court has given President Trump broad power over previously independent agencies, including the power to fire regulators he disagrees with. At the same time, it's protected the Federal Reserve in a separate, narrow ruling issue today. For Monday, June 29th, it's All Things Considered. I'm Scott Detrow. Ahead, why many wheelchair users blame private equity for the logistical hoops they face when they need new parts or a repair.
1: It's not like a car where there's many car shops. Something's wrong with your car. You know, you can take it anywhere and get it fixed.
0: And as a heat wave descends on the eastern U.S., we will look at why last week's heat wave in Europe was so deadly.
2: We know that early season heat waves kill more people. People are less adapted to the heat.
0: Plus, 250 years ago today, Thomas Jefferson had just finished writing the draft of the Declaration of Independence. We'll hear about the unique desk he wrote it on, first news.
3: Live from NPR News in Washington, I'm Ryland Barton. The Supreme Court rejected President Trump's attacks on state laws that deal with mail-in ballots today. The decision leaves in place laws in more than half the states and Washington, D.C. that permit mailed ballots to be counted after an election as long as they're postmarked by Election Day. NPR's Ashley Lopez has more on the decision.
4: In a 5-4 ruling where two conservative justices, Amy Coney Barrett and John Roberts, sided with the liberal wing of the court, they said that Mississippi's law isn't violating federal statute. Justice Barrett authored this opinion. She wrote that states have the right to maintain some latitude in how they run their elections, which includes how they run their mail-in ballot programs. And while this might be out of step with President Trump and some GOP officials, this is actually historically a pretty conservative principle. The majority also said in clear language,

0: I'm Chris Boyd. Up next on Think, the nation-defining traditions set not by George Washington, but by John Adams.
1: A lot of times, constitutional authority has a question mark after it until someone has actually tested it and confirmed.
0: We'll talk with a historian about the underappreciated challenges of being the second leader of a fledgling republic, someone who didn't come to the job with as much public trust or executive experience, who had to decide which of Washington's many firsts should become standard practice for future leaders, including asserting control over the military and foreign policy, and a peaceful exit from the White House after his re-election bid failed. Our conversation starts after a short break.
2: Live from NPR News in Washington, I'm Ryland Barton. President Trump says he'll accept the Supreme Court's decision expected tomorrow on birthright citizenship, even if it goes against him. But as NPR's Franco Ordonez reports, Trump says such a decision would be bad for the country.
3: In a major test for the 14th Amendment, the Supreme Court is expected to announce Tuesday whether Trump's restrictions on birthright citizenship can stand. The 14th Amendment has long been interpreted to guarantee citizenship on all those born on U.S. soil. At the White House, Trump struck a somber tone about the pending court decision.
4: Well, I guess I have to accept it's the Supreme Court, so I'll accept. I think it's very bad for our nation. We're the only nation that does it.
3: Actually, according to the Pew Research Center, 32 other countries around the world have similar birthright citizenship laws. The president has not been shy about his feelings, though, pressing justices to back him and even attending a high court hearing on the case. Franco Ordonez, NPR News, the White House.
2: Arizona Democratic Senator Ruben Gallego has been cleared of a misconduct complaint by the Senate Ethics Committee. Republican Congresswoman Ana Paulina Luna championed the case against Gallego, alleging campaign finance and sexual misconduct, as NPR's Claudia Grisales reports.
5: In April, Senator Gallego told reporters he had regrets about a long friendship with California Representative Eric Swalwell, who was facing a wave of allegations that eventually forced his resignation. However, Gallego told reporters there was no wrongdoing on his